I'm Phil Gale. Welcome to The Day. The last few weeks have seen a couple of notable instances of the US withdrawing military assets from foreign countries. At the end of September, the last US forces left their airbase in Erbil in northeast

0: States first invaded Iraq in 2003 to topple the country's dictator, Saddam Hussein. From 2011, they then fought ISIS fighters who had seized a third of the country and deposed radical Islamist rule. Some 200,000 Iraqi civilians were killed over the years of fighting. And this week, the US pulled its fleet of B-1 strategic bombers out of Britain's RAF Fairford Air Base after 5 men were arrested near the base on suspicion of plotting a terrorist attack. The bombers, which have been used to launch attacks on Iran, were returned to bases in the US. So here's President Trump announcing the Iraq withdrawal at the end of September.
1: Operation Inherent Resolve, which is what they called it, ends in 2026 under the leadership of President Donald J. Trump. We're getting the hell out of there. So this day is a victory for the United States. It's a victory for Iraq and a decisive victory over ISIS, which has been completely decimated, which is the reason we went in there in the first place. This orderly departure of coalition forces and equipment from Erbil Air Base marks the end of a very expensive excursion into hell.
0: And here's the president speaking alongside a very noisy Marine One helicopter, talking about the recent removal of those B-1 bombers from the UK.
2: We had an idea that there might be a threat. Okay. And why would I leave them there? It costs very little money to move them, you know, relatively closely. But, you know, we had a threat, and if we're going to be threatened, we'll just move them, and that sort of alleviates that.
0: Now, of course, the list of pullbacks and retrenchments of hard and soft US power extends way beyond those recent events. And the list includes reductions in the numbers of troops available to NATO allies in the event of an invasion or war. President Trump has ordered the US to withdraw from 66 international and multilateral bodies, including the UN's World Health Organization, the UN Human Rights Council, and the Intergovernmental Panel on Climate Change. The Trump administration has repeatedly paused assistance to Ukraine in its fight against Russia's full-scale invasion. President Trump has meanwhile reportedly been cultivating business ties to figures connected to the Kremlin. And the defunding of USAID, once the world's largest foreign aid agency, after major cutbacks in 2025, its remaining functions were

0: US troops from Iraq are the noisiest. But the reduction of US troops available to NATO seems to be the most consequential. What do you think?
1: I think there's a bit of a gap between the rhetoric and the reality. You know, Trump campaigns on a pledge of no more wars. If you look at the National Defense Strategy, it says, we're tired of being the Atlas of the world. You guys go fix your own problems. And you did have the withdrawal from Iraq, the B-1s pulling out. But this is more a reaction, a sort of temporary reaction to the threat at Fairford and the expiration of a very long and not so happy run in Iraq. But if you step back from the narrative, there are still close to 80,000 U.S. troops in Europe. There are tens of thousands of U.S. troops in Japan and in South Korea. There are 50,000 plus U.S. troops in the Middle East. And one of the problems that Trump is having at home is he said, we're done with this. He said no more wars, and now he's launched yet another war, a failed war, I have to add, and you're seeing the reaction to it. So the United States is talking the talk of pulling back, but it isn't really implementing it. Where I think you see the biggest pullback is on cooperation with others, working with others. America First is really America alone, not yet America pulling out.
0: Okay, so let's split that up and talk first about the failure of the pullback, as it were. Is that because the political will doesn't match the rhetoric, or is it, as a famous British Prime Minister once said, is that just because of events?
1: It's hard to say, because I don't think that Donald Trump is someone that operates on a strategic blueprint.
0: Right.
1: He operates on impulse. And I think part of Trump really does want to pull up the drawbridge and go home. He doesn't understand alliances. Alliances, from my perspective, are force multipliers. From his perspective, they are these weights that hold the United States down, that drag the United States into conflicts that are thousands of miles away. And I think part of him would like to say, we're done, we're coming home. But he also likes power. He likes the projection of power. He likes to wield authority over others. And you can do that with aircraft carriers and F-16s and B-1 bombers. And even if he wants to kind of pull back, the world won't let go, right? The Russians are in Ukraine. The Chinese are breathing down the neck of Taiwan. We're now in a war with Iran. So Trump is having a huge, huge problem turning this impulse to come home into reality.
0: But if we look at the three examples you've given there, Ukraine and Taiwan and Iran, we've seen the removal and constant pausing of America.

0: big examples, Ukraine and Taiwan, there is a direction of travel which he appears to be following through on.
1: Let's see. I mean, we'll know more because there are some important meetings coming up. We're hearing of a trilateral summit, Putin, Xi, Trump, at the APEC meeting in November at Shenzhen in China. Maybe there'll be movement on these fronts. I'm not holding my breath. But even though Trump has said, listen, Europe, Ukraine is your problem. Ukraine is going to get weapons from the United States only if you buy them. He still faces a Europe that needs America. He still faces a situation in which there is a war going on, the biggest war since World War II in Ukraine. You know, if Putin were smart, he'd stop the war. If Putin were smart and he wanted to see the United States roll back the post-Cold War settlement, he'd stop bombing Kyiv. Because Trump would then say, we don't really have any business here, right? Mission accomplished, peace in Europe. So Putin, in some respects, is keeping Trump tied down in Europe by continuing this war.
0: So that's the military side. Let's look at the United States' involvement in multilateral organizations. We have the dismantling of USAID and the withdrawal from commitments like the World Health Organization and the Intergovernmental Panel on Climate Change. These also seem to hit the rest of the world harder than they do the U.S., at least initially.
1: I think that all of the items that you just mentioned are screaming own goals. That the United States does itself no service, does its partners no service, does the rest of the world no service by backing away from multilateral initiatives where they are most needed. If you look at Ukraine, if you look at the situation in Northeast Asia, Iran, there the big multilateral organizations aren't doing much and they haven't really done much. But when it comes to climate change, when it comes to delivering humanitarian assistance, when it comes to dealing with pandemics, these big organizations, they're the only game in town. And to withdraw from the WHO after the worst crisis in health since 1918, 1919, right, the COVID-19, just makes no sense.
0: But explain to us then, in simple terms, why this is bad for America, because what you said so far is these are decisions that you don't like, that you say are bad for America. But they'll turn around to you and say, well, we don't need those organizations. We're quite happy to, if there is a crisis, we can deal with this by ourselves. And the whole notion of climate change is a fake and a fraud anyway. So if it doesn't matter, we don't need to get involved.
1: We now live in a world that is so globalized and so interdependent that the idea that we can do this on our own or that you can do this on our own,

0: storms of a sort we haven't seen, perhaps ever, that are creating mayhem. We had the glacier collapse that flooded that down through the river and hit China and Tibet. And so this idea that somehow this is good for the United States or anybody, it's just not consistent with reality.
1: Let's apply the same lens then to the military withdrawals and retrenchments. A lot of Europeans will look at that American decisions and American rhetoric about leaving Europe to sort itself out, about withdrawing from European its European connections. They will look at that and say, well, it's bad for America for lots of very woolly reasons. I haven't heard anyone come up yet with a list of reasons why the world's biggest superpower telling Europe to deal with its own problems and also having lots of intergovernmental relationships like AUKUS or Five Eyes. How does America, how is that bad for America? America is big enough that it can do that. It can say, we're not going to get involved in that, but if we do need something, we'll do a deal with you.
0: Well, I think, number one, that there are aspects to Trump's policies that make sense. Have allies not spent enough on their own defense? Yes. Does NATO need to be rebalanced? Yes. Do the Japanese and the South Koreans need to carry their fair share? Yes. And so this effort to try to get allies to stand up and do more makes sense, but insulting allies, demeaning allies, talking about withdrawing from NATO, this is, to me, a self-destructive move, both because it potentially cuts at these force multipliers. And let's be honest, one of America's strongest suits in the world is its friends, right? It's, yes, we have aircraft carriers and we have bombers, but we have partners in the way that no other country does.
1: Okay, but here's what I'm still not hearing.
0: Yeah.
1: Here's what I'm still not hearing. America, you say this is bad for America. You say that these sort of withdrawals are bad for America because they lose the false multipliers. But I still can't see the practical consequences that are bad for America, because anything that happens, it will either do through the bilateral or trilateral arrangements that it already has, or it will set up something and people around the world, countries around the world, will queue up to get in partnership with them. So I'm still not seeing a downside for America saying, we're not interested unless it's on our own terms.
0: The downside is that they may not queue up and that they may no longer trust the United States. And I think we're now at a point where if you are an American ally, you have to ask the question, is this country reliable? Does this country have my back? And that question, just the mere positing of that question, I think does shake the foundations of the community of democracies that were built by the United States and its allies after World War II. If that collapses, I think we're all in trouble. And the other point I'd make here is that we sort of did that before. We've tried this before. It was called the 1930s, where the United States looked at trouble in Asia, looked at trouble in Europe, and said, we don't have a dog in that fight. That's not our problem. We're going to bank on hemispheric isolation. It didn't work very well.
1: So let's close then with a quick glimpse into the future. You said that Trump doesn't have a strategic, doesn't work strategically. He works impulsively. But there is a direction of travel has been set. Do you see that direction of travel being reversible under different presidents, or are potential U.S. allies, potential future U.S. allies now, likely to be gun-shy about whatever an American president says to them?
0: You know, I think in some respects, Donald Trump has done us a service in that

0: He's an agent of change. He looked at the old system and said, this isn't working for Americans. It's not working for many other people. We need something new. And so I think he's done a very good job of bringing down that old order, of pointing its faults. But he's a demolition man. He's not an architect. He's got a wrecking ball, but he doesn't have the crew that's going to build the next building. And so in some respects, I think that's the $6 million question. I think we know what the remainder of the Trump term is going to look like. And the question is, what do we do when it's done? How do we begin to think about rebuilding what has been taken down and building something new? There's no going back to the old. And I do think that conversation is beginning. And in the post-Trump era, the next American president will be a president that doesn't go back to the good old days, those days are gone, but does restore a steadiness to American statecraft that many allies will hope for. But, and this is a big but, the problem that we see is much bigger than Trump. Trump is a symptom of dysfunction in American politics, of the hollowing out of the political center. It's coming Europe's way. It's here in Germany, it's France, it's Britain. So there is this problem. What does a social contract look like for the digital era? How do we rebuild our political centers? That is in some ways the $6 million question that will then get us back into shape where we are steady, trustworthy, reliable allies. You've got to build from the ground up.
1: All right. Good talking to you. Thank you so much for coming in and joining us. Charles Kupchan from the Council on Foreign Relations and from Georgetown University. Thank you so much.
0: Pleasure.
1: The 87-year-old woman whose eviction from her lifelong home in the Spanish capital sparked nationwide protests has died in hospital. Marie Carmen Abascal's death prompted fresh demonstrations and a vigil, with hundreds camping out in central Madrid's Puerta del Sol Square. Spain faces a deepening housing crisis, with rising rents leaving many struggling to afford their homes, and growing anger over properties being turned into tourist accommodation.
2: An ordinary street in Madrid has become a flashpoint for nationwide protests. For 70 years, this was the home of Mari Carmen Abascal, until her eviction last month. These images of an 87-year-old Mari Carmen being stretchered out of the place she called home since she was a teenager caused outrage across Spain. Her plight brought a long simmering issue back to the fore, and her name became a rallying cry. And while campaigners eventually secured an agreement for her to return, it was too late. She died in hospital on Wednesday. The cause of her death was not disclosed, but those campaigning for justice believe they know what killed her.
3: She's a woman who died of heartbreak. They killed her through heartbreak. Taking an 87-year-old woman out of her home after she had lived in the same house for 70 years, that's killing someone.
4: We are really frustrated with all this. She was 87 years old, she was part of this movement, she was actually the reason why we are here. And making her suffering this much, we really think that they made her life shorter.
3: Speculation and rent-seeking kill people every day in our country. With every registered letter of eviction, with every rent increase, with every instance of harassment by landlords, they are destroying our health and our lives. Speculation is costing us our lives, and today rent seeking has finally killed our colleague, Mari Carmen.
2: For those demanding change, Mari Carmen's death is symbolic of a housing system that has been failing them for a long time. Protesters want stronger protections for tenants and an end to evictions when there is nowhere else to go. It's a crisis that has already brought down the government. After Parliament rejected emergency housing measures, Prime Minister Pedro Sanchez called an early snap election for the end of November. His government has since approved a fresh set of emergency measures. Meanwhile, Spain's largest two trade unions have called a general strike. Mari Carmen Abascal never made it back home. But the cause she inadvertently came to represent fights on.
1: Now, Dr. Javier Moreno Zacarez is Associate Professor of International Political Economy at Durham University in the UK. He's written about housing speculation in Spain and the transformation of the country's housing market. Welcome to DW. Let's start with this notion of Spain's rising housing costs being in crisis. Is that true or hyperbole?
4: No, it is true. Over the last few years, rent prices have increased quite steeply, house prices as well. And that has meant that many renters today, they are in a situation of overburdening, which is to say that rent costs amount to over 30% of their income. In the case of income, this can be well over 50%.
1: How are rents controlled? Can landlords in Spain just throw up prices as high and as fast as they like, or are there limits to that?
4: There is a rent control legislation that was introduced in 2023, but it's not very effective. The reason being that the opposition, the Conservative Party and the far-right party Vox, they control most of the regional governments, and they have simply refused to implement this legislation. In the areas where the rent control legislation is in force, like in Catalonia, there is the problem that the housing law of 2023 did not intervene the market for short-term tourist rentals. So then what's happened is that the institution of rent controls has discouraged landlords from putting their homes on the market, and they're still leaving them for short-term rentals for tourists. And that is further hollowing out the housing supply and intensifying the housing crisis.
1: OK, so we who are not in Spain look at this and say, well, this is a situation that you can see all over the world. Expensive flats, expensive rent and house prices in big cities. We saw in the last week or so the government proposing changes to tackle this parliament to tackle this problem, and parliament voting it down. Why did Parliament do that, given the heat around this issue?
4: Well, it's a good question, especially since over the last week, there's been a massive swing in public opinion in favour of intervening house prices, even amongst the voters of the opposition. We need to do a careful assessment of this, but I suspect that it's a combination of the lobbying of global corporate landlords and the fact that there's also a substantial layer of mostly middle to upper middle class landlords that form the electoral basis of many of the parties in parliament.
1: Thanks for talking us through that, Javier. Dr. Javier Moreno Zacarez from Durham University. And that was the day. You can follow the team on social media at DW News. You'll find the latest headlines and analysis on the DW app and DW.com. Have a good day. Bye-bye.

apart. Colorful, crazy, cool. There's lots of it here in the Tate Modern in the southwest of London. And that's how you will learn about formal and informal

It's for members only. Being a member of a museum is quite common in the UK, but I'm not one. Anyway, let's see what they say about it. Our members' room provides the ideal retreat for coffee, light lunch, or a glass of wine. Enjoy exclusive access to the beautiful lounge with its stunning views of the Thames and St. Paul's. The members' room is fully wheelchair accessible. You can take in as many guests as your membership type allows. Tempting, really. You see? The description of the cafe is less complicated than what I read in the book, but it's still fairly formal. It uses formal expressions such as, the room provides the ideal retreat, the exclusive access, and the room is

and informal styles. It also uses a lot of positive language, especially adjectives and adverbs. The beautiful lounge, the stunning views. Well, I think I'll hang out here for a little bit and enjoy these stunning views.